0: with you. And Lauren came in and he said, you know what? We're still going to make the ad and just make it so good that they can't say no. So we brought in Richard Dean Anderson, who was really awesome and fun to.
1: So fun.
0: Yeah. I mean, he's the whole reason this exists anyway. And made one that Pepsi did then agree to run as a Super Bowl ad. And that was how everything started.
1: There you have it. That's the first part of guest host Garvia Bailey's conversation with comedian and actor Will Forte. You're going to hear more of their chat coming up. But first, I wanted to play you some new music. This is the Calgary singer-songwriter Devin Cole and a song called Serial Kisser.

Here's a look at the forecast from Environment Canada. Mostly clear skies across the region overnight, although there could be showers for Timmins and also for Attawapiskat. Temperatures dipping down to mostly single digits, although in Manitoulin and North Bay, it'll get down to about 10 degrees. For tomorrow, Saturday, mixed forecast from North Bay through Sudbury and across to Manitoulin and the North Shore all the way to Sault Ste. Marie. A mix of sun and cloud with a chance of showers. Highs around 23. Sunny and no rain for Chapleau, Wawa, and Temiskaming Shores. Highs around 22 in those communities.

Inuvalon. We didn't. Inuvalon. You can't take that from us.

I don't want your shame, it doesn't belong to me. Those lines from Tanya Tagaq's song Tongues are lifted from her book Split Tooth. Today's show is about musicians who are creating or completely reinventing traditional

trancey music by Gurpreet Chana. He also plays one of the world's newest acoustic musical instruments, the hung. It's made of stainless steel, looks like two woks sandwiched together, and you play it with your hands. It was created by two friends from Switzerland who were inspired by percussion instruments from India, Africa, and Trinidad. Debashish Bhattacharya was only 3 years old when he began strumming on a Hawaiian lap steel guitar that his dad had given him. What he's done with it is remarkable. He fuses Indian classical with Hawaiian lap slide and steel and is a pioneer of the Hindustani slide guitar genre. And check this out. He also invented three guitars which he plays on his lap. One has 14 strings, another has 22, and a four-stringed slide ukulele. Man's a genius. But back to that Hawaiian instrument. Papa Tao Mo brought it to India and lived in Calcutta, where he played and made records. He returned to Hawaii, and just before he died, Bhattacharya played a two-hour concert in front of him in his village. Papa Tao was in his 90s. Even after being away from India for almost 60 years, he spoke beautiful Bengali. He shared with us many stories of his amazing life and gave me his blessing. Here's a piece that Bhattacharya wrote that honors his idol.

0: For the past 4 years, an amateur historian has been obsessed with a 17th century mill ostensibly located near Annapolis Royal, Nova Scotia. According to a map used by none other than Samuel de Champlain, it should be near the Alleyne's River. But since that map's creation more than 400 years ago, the mill's location has become a mystery, one that Mark Borton has spent half a decade trying to solve. Mr. Borton is a U.S.-based author and amateur historian who came across Mr. Champlain's map while researching a book on tidal power. That discovery set off a cross-border effort to locate the Poutrincourt grist mill, and now he and a team of archaeologists believe they're closer than ever to unearthing this historic site. We reached Mark Borton in Chester, Connecticut.
1: Mark, so what was it about this map that so captured your attention?
2: Well, it's a beautiful map. Champlain's map of 1607 of Port Royal is one of the best maps of North America that existed at the time. And I spent a lot of time looking at the coast, spent a lot of time looking at tidal power and tides. And with that little mill shown there, that caught my attention because that I thought might be a tide mill. And that's the oldest mill in North America. So that caught my attention.
1: And so then right away, as I understand it, you jumped from Champlain's map in 1607 to Google Maps.
2: Yes.
1: To see if you could match it up, right? What did you see when you jumped ahead all those years and were looking at Google Maps?
2: Well, historians have known about this mill for hundreds of years, but no one's ever found it. And they believe that it was river powered, like most mills, at a waterfall. And when I saw the map, I said, it could be tide powered, in which case the historian's been looking in the wrong place. It shouldn't be at the river fall area. It should be out in the tide marsh. And so that's where I called up Google Maps and said, well, if I read the map my way, it ought to be in that corner. And I zoomed into that corner and there was a square on the edge of the marsh. And I know from years of publishing books about boating on the east coast of the United States that you don't get squares in tide marshes unless they're man-made. And so I immediately called Fort Anne National Historic Site, which is about a mile away, and told them what I thought I found. And they said, that would be so cool. Don't touch anything. And instead, call the Nova Scotia Museum and follow their process religiously. And so here we are 4 years later. I've been following that process religiously.
1: So as a layperson to all this kind of stuff, I'm thinking, okay, if you see it on Google Maps, you've got a precise spot that you could go to tomorrow, I would think.
2: Yes.
1: So what made confirming your theory so difficult?
2: When I went there, I couldn't see the square.
1: Rats.
2: Yeah, exactly. But I saw all kinds of other things that got me intrigued and I started to figure out the landscape. There are all these clues in Champlain's map. So I had to start figuring out, well, what's each one of those things? And I started to do that thing. I approached the Nova Scotia Community College, which is based nearby and has a mapping program. I said, would you please fly your aerial drones, get me a LIDAR map of this? Because it's a really high definition topographic map, shows the contours of the ground to within a few centimeters. And they did. And that didn't show the mill either, but it starts showing other things

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1: As It Happens, the Midnight Edition will be back again Tuesday. I'm Paul Hunter. Thanks for listening.
0: And I'm Talia Schlanger. 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
4: From CBC News, the world is sour. I'm Neil Kumar. We begin in Nepal, where rescue workers are facing an incredibly difficult task. Mud and debris block access to many areas, and the threat of more floods increases the difficulty and the danger. Among those unaccounted for are 32 Canadian citizens and permanent residents. Sasha Petrusik has the latest.
5: An army helicopter plucks another survivor out of the devastation below. They are the lucky ones as a massive rescue effort struggles to find more than 1,900 people still missing, more than 500 confirmed dead. In some areas, the search has had to be suspended. Even worse flooding is coming, says a policeman, as experts nervously eye satellite images of water

0: This is The World. I'm Marco Werman. Soccer fans in New York are pretty upset right now. Last month, Gotham FC star striker Esther Gonzalez left the team. She said she needed to attend to family matters in her native Spain. As of this week, she's playing again, but for a Premier League team in Saudi Arabia.
1: Football, más que un juego, es parte de mí.
2: I am Esther Gonzalez. I am Katsawi.
0: That's Gonzalez in a clip from the Al-Qudsiyah Football Club's announcement of her signing. The backlash has been widespread, and not just because she switched teams. Gonzalez is openly married to a woman and has agreed to play in a country where same-sex relationships are illegal. Sid Ziegler has been reporting on these developments. He's the founder of OutSports, a leading publication focused on LGBTQ plus stories in the sporting world. He said that Gonzalez appears to have mostly scrubbed her social media presence to remove images of her wife and child.
3: And if I were her and I were going to play in Saudi Arabia, where they arrest gay people, I'd probably do the same.
0: Has Gonzalez given any indication as to why she made this choice?
3: No, not that I've seen. I'm sure she has privately, but I have to believe that there was a lot of money involved. She was one of the highest paid players in the NWSL here in the States. And, you know, the Saudis have thrown a lot of money at professional sports in recent years as part of the sports washing that a lot of people say they're trying to get people to ignore.

0: This is The World. I'm Marco Werman. The song selection in a wedding playlist is an important decision for a couple getting married. We're about to meet an artist who wanted one particular song played at her wedding, a North African melody she'd grown up with. It was a search for someone to perform it, though, that ended up having a huge impact on her. We dig into the archives of the Movement podcast with host Makleta Darrow, who brings us that story.
1: Laura El Kaslassi grew up in Paris in a Moroccan Jewish family. When she moved to the U.S., she became the third generation of women to start over in a new country. Marrying her American-born husband felt like a new level of commitment to living in the United States. So it was really important that her wedding would honor her family's Jewish Moroccan roots. She wanted the three-day party to include a henna, a traditional part of a Moroccan wedding. At the henna, her mom and aunties would decorate the bride and guests' hands with the henna designs. But what Laura wanted most of all was a band to play North African music.
2: There was one song that I really wanted to have, which was the Abiyadiana song. It was a song that traditionally in Morocco, in Jewish weddings, grandmothers would sing to bless the lovers. My grandmother on my father's side had always sang that song at all of my cousins' wedding in France, but she had already passed. So there was no one left to sing that song. And I have very, very fond memories of those moments. You know, there are photos in the family of her, like, basically taking the mic and, like, holding the whole stage and all that. And I'm like, when she was 90, so I'm like, okay, that's pretty cool. There's something there.
3: Yeah.
2: So back to my wedding, I didn't find a band, but I ended up doing a playlist. I gave everything to the DJ and I was like, play the song at this moment. And then all the women of my family came out in traditional Moroccan gowns and we sang the song and we did the ritual of the henna. And it was like a very powerful moment because those rituals are ancestral rituals. And so they're

0: That was the CBC's own Commotion. I'm Ife Chibwetelu. Now, from Australia, no one saw it coming. Incredible moments that changed the course of history.
1: We're in a town in southern Italy.
2: It would have been full of noise. So carts would be rolling down the stone cobbled streets, and that would be very noisy. There'd be children running around and laughing. There'd be dogs barking in hallway entrances.
1: It's a pretty ordinary town, but it is about to experience something truly extraordinary.
2: There's no context for them, so they had no idea it was even an eruption.
1: I'm Mark Fennell, and it's a city that was wiped off the map, hidden from history for centuries. But its disappearance still riddled with myths and misunderstandings.
2: So it's a huge misconception that Pompeii's frozen in time.
1: Yes, Pompeii, the mysterious city that for generations we believed was frozen in time by a volcano. But did they really not see it coming?

Say It Right by Nelly Furtado. The album Loose came out in 2006, 20 years ago. I could squeeze in another track before the end of this hour. Caroline Marie Brooks is one third of the trio Good Lovelies. Just released a new song, a solo song that is, sparked by a true story. It's called Make It Happen.

0: And that was the Strumbellas with Hard Lines. They are in Toronto and London on September 10th and 11th. 8:39 right now, you're listening to Fresh Air. Well, Oscar Peterson is considered one of the greatest jazz pianists of all time. People recognize his lightning-fast runs and his deep sense of swing. But who was the man behind the piano? Well, now a new collection from Peterson's personal archive is being released to the public. It features six previously unheard performances recorded between 1969 and 1996. The collection also features photographs taken by Peterson that have never been seen before. Kaylee Peterson is Oscar Peterson's wife. I started by asking her why the family is releasing this collection now.
1: Last year was the centennial anniversary of his birth, and we've been working on this project for that purpose of celebrating that centennial since his 95th birthday. Wow. So it's been a lot of time putting it together and everything. And with the extensive work that we did on the special book that's included with the LP set, we weren't ready for it to come out last year. We would have rushed it. It would not have been what we wanted it to be. It certainly would not have been what I wanted it to be as a tribute to Oscar.
0: Yeah.
1: So we're celebrating 100 years of Oscar Peterson, but ushering in the next 100 years. And I'm just so excited that it's finally, after years of work and more than a year of very intensive work on this project, that it's finally out in the world.
0: Mm. I wonder, I mean, with projects that mean so much to you like this, that take that amount of time, that are, I mean, this is a big, big project, right? Was there ever a point in time when you thought, oh, maybe we've bitten off more than we can chew here?
1: Honestly, no, not really thinking that I'd bitten off more than I could chew. Mm. Mostly because I have always felt that to celebrate that special anniversary of 100 years for Oscar, I needed to do something very special. Mm. We needed to have a very, very special release. And with the box set, it couldn't simply be the six LPs.
0: Yeah.
1: There had to be, with typical liner notes, there had to be something very special to go with it. And trying to figure out what that was going to be, how to put it together, because there was so much material to choose from. And so that's the part that was overwhelming. But once we got the idea down, and because we didn't want to do a chronological thing, we're not doing a retrospective. And actually, it was Matthew Jurasek from Mac.

0: 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One right answer will be picked at random. 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
0: Coming up next, it's Because News with Gavin Crawford. Later today, stay tuned for Just Asking with Saroja Coelho. And that's our show for this week. Day 6 was produced by Lori Allen, Annie Bender, Michelle Parisi, and Pedro Sanchez. Our senior producer is Gord Westmacott, and I'm Brent Bambury. It's 10 days to the Canadian tariff deadline, 11 days to the NFL's opening day, and 7 days till we meet again on Day 6.
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4: 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And on demand on CBC Listen. A podcast for runners that only works if you're actually running. And a police recruitment campaign that capitalized on the popularity of true crime. Terry O'Reilly puts the awe in audio on Under the Influence in half an hour. But up first, it's Because News, after the news.
6: From CBC News, The World This Hour, I'm Claude Fague. Officials in Nepal say now that more than 600 people were killed in catastrophic flash floods this week. More than 2,400 remain missing, including at least 32 Canadians and permanent residents. Search and rescue teams are combing through swamp villages as desperate families wait for word on their loved ones. The CBC's Briar Stewart reports from one of the hardest hit areas.
7: Heavy equipment digs through thick layers of mud that has settled on top of what was a busy commercial street on the edge of the Trishuli River. This area is the Dungay Bazaar. It was a hub for local villagers, including those living up Nepal's steep, lush mountains. Now crews are going through it with dogs, searching for those who were buried in the torrent of water and mud. Rishika Kelwar stands off to the side with a large crowd looking down what was her street.
8: We are so happy to see my parents, family member, and other, but I am very sad. There are many people who lost their life.
7: Outside of the command center where Nepal's military is staging rescues, people line up to read the names of those who have been safely airlifted out of the disaster. Hundreds of people continue to be airlifted after being stranded when roads washed away. Briar Stewart, CBC News, Dungay Bazaar, Nepal.
6: Meanwhile, search efforts are also continuing in neighboring Tibet. Chinese officials have reported at least 7 deaths and more than 500 others missing. State media says dozens of rescuers managed to reach a border crossing smashed by a wave of mud and water coming down from the mountains. They reported finding nothing but ruins. To Ukraine. Firefighters scramble to try and extinguish flames following a deadly airstrike by Russia's overnight near the capital city of Kyiv. Officials say at least 37 people were killed in the strikes in the Bucha district. The strikes damaged at least 50 residential buildings. In a written statement, Ukrainian President Volodymyr Zelensky said some of those residences were for the elderly and those with disabilities, and that nearly 400 people had been evacuated. Niger's government says its security forces have regained control after heavy gunfire and explosions erupted across the capital overnight. Residents woke up to the sound of gunshots ringing through the city. Sustained shooting broke out near Niamey's main international airport, which houses a major military base, and around the presidential palace. Security forces blocked key access roads while hunting for the attackers, who officials described as mutinous soldiers. Ottawa's point person on military procurement says the tariff war with the U.S. will make it hard for Canada to proceed with major military purchases from American defense companies. Stephen Fuhr heads Canada's Defense Investment Agency. Daniel LeBlanc reports.
9: I think that would be a very difficult thing to do, especially after this last week.
10: Stephen Fuhr, the Secretary of State for Defense Procurement, says Canadians are unlikely to support major military contracts going to American firms in the current political climate.
9: We are in a situation that we didn't provoke.
10: Fuhr says the priority now is finding international partners in places like Europe and Asia.
9: So working with others who want to work with us that add value to what we're doing.
10: He says there's no point in hoping the situation will simply return to the way it used to be.
9: And it's our job to pivot as fast as we can to meet the moment.
10: Military analyst Richard Shimuka of the McDonnell Laurier Institute says Canada will need to find a way to keep working with the United States on continental defense.
11: You can't do this alone. We can have a 10% defense budget, and it may not be enough.
10: Ottawa's stance could impact upcoming purchases of U.S. helicopters, as well as the multi-billion-dollar deal for American F-35 fighter jets, which remains under review. Daniel LeBlanc, CBC News, Kelowna.
6: And that is your World This Hour. 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
12: The weather forecast for Sudbury, mainly cloudy today. We have a chance of showers, also the risk of a thunderstorm. 23 degrees is the high, feeling a bit warmer than that. And then for tonight, partly cloudy, dropping down to 13. For tomorrow, it's going to be mainly cloudy. We have a chance of showers and a high of 22 degrees, feeling like 27. For Thunder Bay, we have a mainly sunny sky today with a high of 22 degrees, feeling like 27. Cloudy overnight, dropping down to 13. And then for Sunday, a gray sky, high of 21, feeling like 25.
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15: With Gavin Crawford.
13: Ah, hello, Canada. I am Gavin Crawford. Welcome to Because News, Canada's funniest news quiz. I'm here today with three people who swear they were nowhere near Coachella when Madonna's corset went missing. Pinched and cinched, it's this week's panel. She is from the land of the Edmonton Oilers and ready for yet another run at the Stanley Cup. Third time's the charm for Alice Moran.
16: Please let this be the time.
13: He says he is willing to drive those belugas to the States just for gas money. Everyone loves Chris Siddiqui.
17: I'm here to win, Gavin. Not here to make friends.
13: And finally, she would like to reassure Canada Post that losing $1.57 billion could happen to anyone. Here to put her stamp on things, it's Jan Caruana. All right, panel, are you ready to make some games out of the news?
16: Yes.
17: Yes.
13: Then let us begin.
18: Here we go.
16: Yeah.
13: Panel, it's time to play a new game we call Right Tune, Wrong Lyrics.
16: Oh.
13: That's right. You are about to hear The Music of the Night from The Phantom of the Opera, a song I'm very familiar with. But to spice things up, I have been handed this envelope with the lyrics to a completely different song.
16: Ooh.
13: Which song? Okay, we'll see how this goes. Have a listen to the right tune with the wrong lyrics and see if you can figure out the headline behind the mashup.
17: Okay.

On the lighter side of life, Progressive Insurance created an unusual audio idea. For a few years now, they have been running multiple campaigns, one with spokesperson Flo from Progressive, and another one with Dr. Rick. As we've mentioned before, Progressive calls Dr. Rick the world's foremost expert in parentamorphosis, a condition used to describe young homeowners who start turning into their parents when they buy their first home. It's based on the psychological insight that when young people buy their first homes, they start to exhibit the qualities of their older parents.

0: 10 years on from the Paris pledge to limit global warming to 1.5 degrees, a sobering message.
1: President Lula, you have called this the COP of truth. I could not agree more. And the hard truth is that we have failed to ensure we remain below 1.5 degrees.
2: That was CBC's Susan Ormiston reporting from the COP30 climate summit in Brazil. In his opening remarks, UN Secretary General Antonio Guterres had strong words about our future if we don't limit our carbon emissions.
1: It could push ecosystems past irreversible tipping points, expose billions to unlivable conditions, and amplify threats to peace and security. Every fraction of a degree means more hunger, displacement, and loss, especially for those least responsible. This is moral failure and deadly negligence.
2: It's a powerful message, the kind we've heard many times before. Yet the latest figures from the Global Carbon Project show we are on track to emit more carbon dioxide from fossil fuels this year than ever before. And despite the barrage of natural disasters we've seen, like wildfires, hurricanes, and floods, many are simply tuning out the climate crisis. Like the proverbial frog in a pot of boiling water, it's getting hot so gradually we stop paying attention. And this is something Dr. Rachid Dubey wanted to investigate, to see if there's a better way we can communicate the urgency of this crisis. Dr. Dubey is a computational cognitive scientist and assistant professor at the University of California, Los Angeles. Hello and welcome to our program.
3: Hi, Bob. Thank you for having me.
2: What made you realize that we might be that frog in a pot of boiling water?
3: That is a good question. I think for me, one of the most interesting data that I've seen is that belief in climate change, I'm talking mostly about America right now, but belief in climate change in America has been steadily rising in the past 10 to 15 years. So more and more people are believing that climate change is real and it's happening. More people are also getting worried about climate change in general. It's not at a big level, but it's rising a little bit. But the most interesting graphs for me and the data for me is that the percentage of people across all political aisles that say that climate change is an important issue for them and it's a voting issue for them has remained relatively stable at around 35% to maximum 40%. So climate change was just not a talking point in the last election in America. It's still not a talking point in most of the local elections that's going on. So I think that to me is a very interesting aspect that's going on, right? Like, so people believe climate change is happening. People somehow think that, you know, climate change will be bad for America or for the rest of the world, but it's just not a voting issue. People don't care about climate change. And that has just remained steady in the last 10 to 20 years. So I think that to me was the first aspect that I just found super puzzling and super important to study.
2: So how did you study this effect?
3: So in this study, what we found was that when we present people temperature data, like when we show, you know, how the temperature has changed in the past 50 years to 100 years for different towns across Europe and America, and we showed them that rising trend over a period of time, and we asked them, how worried are you about climate change and how important do you think climate change is an issue? People think, you know, it's kind of an important issue. Maybe they're slightly worried about climate change. But when we presented the same underlying trend in a different format, in a discrete format, where we presented people how much the local lake in a particular town has changed over a period of time, whether or not it used to freeze and does it freeze now, then people's worry and urgency about climate change was significantly higher when they were presented the temperature data. You know, maybe in the 1940s, 1980s, it used to freeze a lot, but now it doesn't freeze as much. When people see this, it gives them this kind of thing like, oh, things have really changed, right? It used to happen, something used to be good, and now it's not good anymore. Whereas when we're presenting people this temperature data, and I would argue like when we talk about carbon dioxide emissions and things like that, it is very abstract in our perception, right? Like, you know, it's getting hotter, so what, right? But when we help people recognize and understand that climate change is already affecting their lives right now, and it will affect their lives in personal dramatic consequences, then people sit up and take more notice about climate change.
2: So why does that effect happen? Why the lake freezing would snap people out of this seeing climate change as a new normal?
3: I would say there are two aspects to it. So just the mere fact that I'm talking about lake freeze,
4: right? You're already kind of imagining, you know, back in your childhood days, you could go to your local lake, you could maybe go ice skating. There was a bit of a winter tradition about it. And now that's lost, right? When I'm talking about a lake used to freeze, a lake doesn't freeze, you're immediately doing some kind of vivid mental imagery about this scenario. When I'm talking about temperature, there's probably not much concrete imagination that you're doing when I'm talking about temperature or carbon emissions. The other aspect to it is people think that things have suddenly changed when we talk about lake freeze, even though this change in the lake freeze has been gradual in our perception, right? Like, it's not like until 1980, it always used to freeze. And then suddenly after 1980, it stopped freezing. You know, there are some years where they were to freeze. It's, you know, that's natural variation. That will also happen, right? But this lake freeze aspect snaps us out of this. Things are slowly, slowly changing. But it's like, oh, things have suddenly dramatically changed.
2: So why do you think we humans tend to do this, to sort of adapt to things?
4: Basically, what's happening with climate change is our minds are gaslighting us into thinking it's not a big deal. Even though I've been working on climate change 5 to 10 years almost now, I still sometimes think it's going to be okay. And what happens with climate change is that if you look at in the last 50 years or last 100 years, the rate at which we have emitted carbon in the atmosphere is unprecedented and insane. But in our daily perception, in our window of cognition with our limited memories and our limited attention span, climate change is only leading to slow and gradual changes in daily weather. Right? So there will be some days that are particularly warm. There'll be some winters that are particularly warmer and, you know, maybe lake has not frozen or something like that. But in our daily experiences, climate change is not leading to drastic changes instantly right now. In our small window perception, climate change seems very slow and very gradual. Even though, you know, if I was to magically transport you 30 years in the past, you would be absolutely blown away by how different, you know, your summers used to be and our winters used to be. And I would say that this argument also applies to other aspects too, right? Like rising inequality, our adaptation to gun violence, or political violence for that matter too, right? So that I think is the biggest tragedy of climate change, that it's happening really fast in Earth cycle, but in our perception, it's happening way too slowly.
2: Now, beyond the freezing lake analogy, I understand that you were in Los Angeles during the terrible wildfires at the beginning of 2025. What did you experience?
4: I just moved to LA. I could see the fires from my balcony, actually. We were just at the edge of the evacuation warning sign, but we decided to evacuate when the ashes were pouring down, basically. It was pretty, pretty horrible. Very anxiety-inducing, too. I think I feel very lucky, because if the winds had gone a different way, it could have been even more devastating than it was. So I think we had lucked out a bit over there, and we had to evacuate, and we were lucky enough that we had set of friends that we could stay at their place for a week before we could come back to our place.
2: So what would you say to a listener who's ready to surrender to climate change as a new normal and has just tuned it out?
4: I would say to the listeners is that there's a big difference between an Earth that is warmed by 2.5 degrees or 3 degrees. I do say that we need to use a kind of a binary framing to communicate about climate change. But I would encourage us to get away from a binary kind of thinking in terms of thinking about the consequences of climate change. We have to deal with the effects of climate change for the centuries to come now. It's not going to be the case that by 2100, we reach 2.5 degrees Celsius or 3 degrees Celsius and it's the end. That's not what's going to happen. Every degree of warming that we can prevent is going to save countless lives, and it's going to save countless number of sufferings. So if people are feeling hopeless about national level politics or international level politics, there's so much we can do at the local level. Make our towns more resilient to climate change. Connect to your neighbors in terms of uncertainty, in terms of rising climate disasters. Having a good, solid local base, that supportive group that relies on each other, helps out each other, making a town that's resilient to flooding, that's resilient to climate disasters, and has supportive infrastructure is really, really important. So I would encourage everyone to get involved in the local politics as much as possible and build a strong local community.
2: Dr. Dubey, thank you so much for your time.
4: Thank you, Bob, so much.
2: Dr. Rachid Dubey is a computational cognitive scientist and assistant professor at UCLA.

Hello there and welcome to your music-fueled journey around Ontario. I'm Craig Norris, and we are in the Key of C. Coming up on today's show, you don't always need a book to learn Ontario history. You can read buildings and streets and architecture, and you can learn how small towns developed and why. An architecture writer shares building clues that help crack the code of your local community's evolution. And it's billed as the happiest place on earth. But for a young Freddie Proya, a traumatic encounter at Disney World marked the beginning of a series of wild but true life real experiences that defined the comedian's life. We hear more about a new memoir written by Freddie, plus a ton of music in the show. Tunes from Amber McLean, Neil Young, Billy Ann, Fred Eaglesmith, and lots more. Songs and stories from all over our big, beautiful province and beyond coming up inside the next 54 minutes on In the Key of C. And we're going to start it with a tune from Lauren Dillon. She is going to release her debut EP in September. This is a new single. This one's called Deepest Part of Love.

That was Deepest Part of Love by Lauren Dillon. It's a track from her upcoming EP, Blue Star. Well, Deep Dark Woods is the musical project of Saskatoon's Ryan Bolt. His new single is a cover of a tune that actually came out in the 60s. It's originally by English musician Roy Harper, who Bolt considers, quote, one of the most underrated songwriters of the 1960s, unquote. Here is Deep Dark Woods with East of the Sun.

That was Deep Dark Woods with East of the Sun. That's a cover by English musician Roy Harper. A couple of Ontario tour dates to tell you about for Deep Dark Woods in September. On the 18th, they're at the Riverstone Retreat in Durham. And then September 19th at the Canadian Canoe Museum in Peterborough. Well, Olexa is a musician from Guelph. She describes her sound as, quote, indigenous goth pop, unquote. This song is called Dream.

0: Out of Guelph, that was Alexa with Dream. I'm Craig Norris. You're listening to In the Key of C on CBC Radio 1 all across Ontario and anywhere you'd like on the CBC Listen app. Still to come on the show, you'll hear tunes from Baby Girl, Fred Eaglesmith, and of course, lots more. Do you know how you can cut down a tree and tell the age by the rings? Or sometimes you drill into the earth to see geological time in the layers of a core sample? Well, you can get the same kind of history lesson about people by taking a closer look at Ontario towns and their architecture. If you have any regional road trips planned for this month, Shannon Kiles wants you to take a bit of time and really, really look at the buildings that you pass as you drive through Ontario communities. Kiles is an architecture expert. She recently released her latest book called The Story of Ontario Architecture, What We Build and Why We Built It. Welcome to the show, Shannon.
1: It's so wonderful to be here. Thanks for asking me.
0: When you say people can, quote unquote, read small town history, what do you mean? What do you think we should be looking for?
1: Well, most of the small towns in Ontario, and in fact, across the eastern part of Canada, were built in the mid-19th century. And that's, the reason for that is that, unlike Europe, after the Europeans came over, it all started about 1780. And then by 1850, in all of the towns, by 1850, the original farmers had had their first and second generations. And by the time the second or third generation came along, you had enough children that some of them could stay and work on the farm, but some could go into town and open, you know, grocery stores or clothing stores, fabric stores. Haberdasheries were a big thing back then. Forges, stuff like that. So they developed these small towns, and usually the small towns are developed around some sort of a mill. So if you want to travel to older places or just see what's going on in a smaller town, find out where the mills are. The mills are going to be by the water, and then work your way back from that street to two or three streets in either direction, and you'll find that some of the best architecture in the province is in these little back streets off the main drag.
0: Wow. What about before the small towns, when Indigenous people lived in these spaces? What still exists from then?
1: Well, the Indigenous people were terrific craftspeople, which a lot of people didn't know about. And they did a lot of the woodworking on some of the older places. And they built themselves absolutely beautiful houses, too, in the towns. But the woodworking is just incredible. So the Indigenous people, plus the, you know, all of the people who had come in from either America or Europe, not so much the East quite yet, but there was a smattering, of course, but they would have brought with them styles from Europe. And in Europe in the 19th century, the commercial style was the Italianate style. And everybody in Ontario knew that their current prosperity, because they all had grandparents who came over with absolutely nothing. Another thing that people don't realize is that in the early half, the first half of the 19th century, about between 10 and 20% of all the people who came from Europe were indentured because they had been orphaned, because they didn't have any money. So the only way that they could see their future going to find basic shelter and enough food to keep them alive was to indenture themselves or indenture their children to people who were going to North America. So all of these little towns would have had the family, the core family, plus their indentured people, plus their cousins, plus a couple of servants. And when you look at the smaller towns and you realize what was going on within the houses, for me, it makes it a richer experience.
0: So you mentioned, you know, starting at the mill and working your way out, but what are some common traits of Ontario small towns that may reveal how they were settled and how they were built up?
1: Oh, it's wonderful to look at. You look at the main street and it's going to be Italianate, and how you can tell it's Italianate is, think of an Italian palazzo, like in Florence or Rome, and you've got two or three stories with a huge cornice at the top. Most small towns have this. So if you go to places like St. Mary or Perth or Guelph, those Italianate facades are going to be made out of stone. But if you go to, say, London or Waterloo, Kitchener, those small towns are going to be yellow brick. And the reason for this is that the local clay had a lot of lime in it. So the brick in that western part where Kitchener-Waterloo is going to be yellow. If you go to Caledon, there's a lot of iron in the clay. So all of the downtown of Caledon, the smaller towns in Caledon, their main streets are going to be made out of red brick. In Hamilton, they're orange because it has a mix of the lime and the iron. But the basic design of the small town main street is all going to be Italianate. And then you go one strike. So if you want to stop in a town, doesn't matter which one it is, it's going to be adorable. And you're going to find a cafe, get yourself a coffee, and walk around the two or three streets that are adjacent to the main street. And you will find some of the best and most beautiful houses you will find anywhere in the province. And these are the Victorian, high Victorian styles, because of course they built the main streets. The bottom floor would have been the retail part. The second floor would have been for the family to live in, and the upper floor would have been for storage. But after a while, once they'd made enough money, these people, had they been successful, would have built the most gorgeous places two or three blocks from the main street, because of course they want to be able to walk home for lunch. And you've got Italianate houses and Queen Anne houses and gable fronts, you know, the bay and gable, the Victorian bay and gable with a bay window and the gable on top. And they're going to be two or three streets away from the main street. They're absolutely stunning.
0: Oh, just before we let you go here, Shannon, do you have, you know, I know this is tough to say, ask, but do you have a favorite town where all this is on display, where you really get a flavor for the history and the people when you visit?
1: I guess one of the most recent would be St. Mary. I did a talk in St. Mary, and it's just such a, everything is so beautifully preserved, and they're all really, really proud of their heritage. Same as Stratford, but then again, same as Waterloo. I mean, Waterloo has some of the most beautiful, because of the Mennonite influence, it's got all these gorgeous corbels and beautiful woodworked balconies and things like that, especially on the Second Empire ones that you'll find. But absolutely stunning craftsmanship. And if you want to look up any of the terms that you're looking at, my website, which has been up for almost 30 years, if you can believe that, ontarioarchitecture.ca, you can look up any building style or any, well, there's 200 different architectural features that you can look at, wow, like a bay window or a cornice or a gable or, you know, gingerbread or, you know, verge board, anything like that. And if you want to look up where it came from and what the meaning of the term is, it's right there on the website.
0: Shannon, great to talk to you about this. Thank you.
1: Well, thank you for having me, and I hope that people enjoy their visits to small towns more than they would have.
0: That is Shannon Kiles. She's an expert on regional architecture around the province. Her most recent book is called The Story of Ontario Architecture, What We Built and Why We Built It. Now a tune from an artist who plays a ton of small towns all over Ontario and all over the country, really. This is Fred Eaglesmith with Small Town.

love that tune. That's Fred Eaglesmith with Small Town. Ontario singer-songwriter Billie Ann has released a new EP. This is a track called Looking For You.

That was Looking for You by Billy Ann. That's a song from her new EP, Heart So Open. My name is Craig Norris. This is In the Key of C on CBC Radio 1, broadcasting all across Ontario and really anywhere you'd like on the CBC Listen app. And on the CBC Listen app, you can replay this show whenever you'd like on demand. You can also find us on the CBC Listen page on either one of those. Just search for In the Key of C. You can also find me on Instagram, X, and Threads at Craig Norris CBC. And I always do love to hear from you. If you'd like to send along an email, I'm at craig.norris@cbc.ca. I still have a lot to get to on the show. Just ahead, you'll hear my chat with comedian/author Freddie Proya, plus music from Calisway, Neil Young, and yes, even more. Starting with this, Baby Girl is a dreamy pop duo from Toronto. They've just released the deluxe version of their new album, Stay Here Where It's Warm. One of the new tracks is a reimagined version of an older track. This actually has a feature from Valley on this tune. This is You Don't Need a Reason to Call.

0: new music from Baby Girl there. That was You Don't Need a Reason to Call featuring Valley. Well, an unforgettable encounter with a pretty well-known mouse sets the tone for a new memoir from comedian Freddie Proya. Now, a warning, the title does contain a word that some might consider, you know, risque. The title is Mickey Mouse Shot Me in the Ass, and it chronicles Freddie's life journey. It takes us through the unpredictable moments that have shaped him into the man he is today. Freddie explains the story behind his memoir's title.
1: So when I was seven, my parents took us to Disney for a family trip, and I wanted to see Mickey. Like, I was just in awe. Mickey Mouse was the thing back then. And we walked around that park forever to find him. And finally, we found him. And I'm standing there, got my Mickey Mouse ears, and I got a cap rifle that my parents bought me on, like, Jungle Cruise or Pirates of the Caribbean, one of those two rides. Mm-hmm. And I'm just staring in awe, and Mickey looks at me, and he waves me over, and I walk over to him. He grabs the rifle out of my hands, spins me around, shoves it right up Main Street, and pulls the trigger. Mickey Mouse shot me in the ass.
0: Okay. Did this actually happen?
1: 100% actually happened. You know, I when I published the book, my brother goes, "Oh yeah, I remember that. That was funny."
0: Okay, but for you as a 7-year-old,
1: not funny at all.
0: Yeah, I can imagine. Yeah. So talk about that. Like, that must have been traumatizing.
1: Yeah, and you know, it was the kind of, that's where I say it started. That was like the first thing, and then I have a whole heap load of stories of stuff that happened as I went on in life, like being fired from McDonald's for being too fat, or John Favreau hit on my date and I ended up stuck in a table. So just weird stories, but that was the first. And yeah, it was traumatic because it was the basis of my life, always expecting disappointment and then concerned when it doesn't happen because you're worried it's just waiting for a more opportune time.
0: You're a cautious pessimist.
1: Yeah, there you go.
0: why did you want to write a book about things like this?
1: Well, you know, I read a lot of biographies, and it started out where I always want to hear the story behind the jokes or behind the music. Mm-hmm. And every time I read a biography, I never hear that. Nobody tells me the real life experience. So I decided, you know what? I'm going to do it myself. So I wrote the book. It's real life experiences. And then in the chapters, you can scan the QR code and then listen to the stand-up routine that was inspired by the story you just read.
0: Oh, that is a great idea. Right? Wow.
1: Yeah, and I'd never seen that before, and I decided to put it out there.
0: So when you sit down to write something like this, mm-hmm. Do you learn stuff about yourself?
1: I learned a lot. It was very emotional because living back a lot of things, and as I started writing it, it evolved into something more than just the stand-up. So in there, I talk about abuse, sexual abuse, mental abuse, physical abuse, addiction, suicide, depression, obesity. I go through a lot of things in the book that I've gone through in my life. And I decided to be very open and honest because I know there's other people. I see other people going through some of the same things that I've gone through. And when you voice it, it takes away the power of it that it has over you. It becomes a story as opposed to a burden. And I wanted to share some of my stories to inspire other people to let them know that, hey, you know what? There is an option. It's not the end of the world. There is a bright light. And you could take your moments that happen in life and turn them into a story that you can share. And it releases you from it.
0: So do those sorts of things find their way into your stand-up?
1: Yeah.
0: Yeah,
1: absolutely. In the one-man show I do, I talk about some stuff that I've never been able to turn into a stand-up joke just because the nature of the content.
0: Yeah.
1: You know, like being addicted to Oxycontin. I talk about how that happened, right, in my stories. Or being groped. I used to have boobs. I was always the heavy kid, and I used to have boobs. And the last time I was groped by a complete stranger, I was 38 years old.
0: Wow.
1: Yeah, and then I decided to get something done about it. I had surgery and had it corrected.
0: What sort of reaction do you get from, like, I would assume that you interact with people after the show.
1: Yeah, I've had, it's interesting. I've had emails from my family, heartfelt emails after they read the book because they had no idea about a lot of the stuff I went through. I've had people at shows, sometimes, like, they go, let's just go give them a hug.
0: Yeah.
1: Right. So the reaction is interesting. And then a lot of times what I get is people coming up to me and sharing their own stories. Like, you'd be surprised how many people.

0: family. So when, you know, generations to come, when they go, why is my life so screwed up? They can read the book and know that it came by honestly.
1: It all started with a cap gun.
0: Yeah, right.
1: So just before we let you go here, Freddie, what's next for you?
0: So I do shows all over the area, but I have an album, so it drops July 30th. It's called Twice Divorced and Mortgage Poor, because I am. I'm on my third marriage. Yeah, you know what that means? I pay for three houses and live in none of them.
1: Boy, it sounds like you got another book.
0: yeah, exactly.
1: Start on a follow-up. Freddie, it's so great to meet you, and thanks for this.
0: Thank you very much, Craig.
1: Oh, wait, where can people get the book?
0: Oh, you can order the book on Amazon. It's available paperback in Kindle as well.
1: Awesome.
0: So you can order on Amazon, and the album will be streaming on all streaming platforms.
1: Freddie Proia is a comedian and now an author. He has recently released a memoir of his life. Is titled Mickey Mouse Shot Me in the Ass. And now a fitting song from the iconic Neil Young. This is a nice reflection on being a kid. This is I Am a Child.

Neil Young's I Am a Child. That is the live Rust version of that song. I'm Craig Norris. You are listening to In the Key of C on CBC Radio 1 all across Ontario and anywhere you'd like on the CBC Listen app. Still time for a few more songs here. You'll hear tunes from Amber McLean, Gentleman of the Woods, and this one from Calisway. Calisway is dropping an album in September. She says her goal is to bring back the sounds of 2000s R&B. Here is Calisway now with Not So Sweet.

That was Not So Sweet, a new single by Callisway. Gentlemen of the Woods is a folk band from the nation's capital. They just released an album called November Embers. This is a track from it called Red Cars.

That was Red Cars by Gentlemen of the Woods. It's a tune from their new album, November Embers. Well, it is time to put the show in the shed for another week. In the Key of C is produced by me, Craig Norris. And thanks this week to my guests, Shannon Kiles and Freddie Proya. You can connect with me on X, Threads, and Instagram. I am at Craig Norris CBC. If you'd like, you can drop me an email at craig.norris@cbc.ca. And if you'd like to listen to the show again, whenever you'd like, on demand, on the CBC Listen app and on the CBC Listen page, just search for In the Key of C. For some of you, I'll be with you on Monday for the morning edition. For everyone else, I'll see you right back here next Saturday when I'll be presenting my annual musical salute to Labor Day with a show full of work songs. But I'm going to send us into our evening with a bit of a new tune from singer-songwriter Amber McLean. Amber's newest album is streaming now, and physical copies will be available in September, where Amber is performing as part of the Praise the Ward Festival on September 19th in Guelph. Here is Amber with the album's title track, Wild Iris. Enjoy the rest of your weekend. 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